0: Sunday Extra production team. Now it's over to the Radio National News Arts Hour. That will be after the news. Talk to you next week.
1: Good morning, Kerry Worthington with ABC News. The Prime Minister says extending a cut to the fuel excise for another month at a lower rate will provide certainty. In April, the 32 cents per litre fuel excise was cut for 3 months in response to the war in Iran and the closure of the Strait of Hormuz. Anthony Albanese has told Sky the discount will be tapered down to 16 cents per litre from the 1st of July until the 2nd of August.
2: Well, step down will ensure certainty. We have worked very hard to ensure there is now more petrol, more diesel and more jet fuel in Australia than there was on the 28th of February when this conflict began.
1: An American delegation led by US Vice President J.D. Vance is heading to Switzerland for talks with Iran. The Iranian delegation has already arrived in the country, with the negotiations due to get underway tomorrow. Iran says it's again closed the Strait of Hormuz over alleged ceasefire violations following Israeli attacks in Lebanon. But US Central Command maintains the waterway remains open. Mr. Vance has told America's Fox News he wants to be respectful of the process, but has never been one for diplomacy.
3: You know, it's always a delicate coordination dance right. And the diplomatic protocols. I got to be honest with you, I don't really understand these things. I've never been a particularly into diplomatic protocols.
1: Ukrainian President Volodymyr Zelensky says that Russia is preparing for a massive attack on the country and says residents should take special care. Mr. Zelensky says that over the coming hours, it's especially important to pay close attention to air raid warnings. A vet says Australia's first case of the deadly H5 strain of bird flu has highlighted the importance of the community working with authorities. A brown skua bird was found on a remote beach at Cape Legrand National Park near Esperance last Sunday and confirmed to be Australia's first case of the lethal variant. Swans vet owner Dr. Enoch Bergman says collaboration between WA authorities, vets and the community helps recognise threats that could affect industry and businesses. He says local surveillance of exotic diseases is critical.
4: The sooner you get onto it and the sooner you respond with relevant personnel, the better the outcome is going to be. So it's about early recognition, relevant and response with the appropriate personnel. And all that's underpinned by communities supporting their local vet clinic.
1: British media are reporting that UK Prime Minister Keir Starmer will step down as early as Monday. The Observer newspaper is reporting that Sir Keir is discussing the issue with his wife before making a final decision, but senior Labour figures expect an announcement soon. The government's downplaying the reporting, saying the British leader remains focused on the job. There's been increasing pressure for him to resign, with his rival Andy Burnham winning a seat in Parliament, allowing him to launch a formal leadership challenge. A Spanish court has ordered the wife of Prime Minister Pedro Sanchez to stand trial on corruption charges and has banned her from leaving the country, the BBC's Jonathan Frewin reports.
5: The judge in the case has ordered Begoña Gómez to check in with the authorities twice a month until a verdict is reached, though no trial date has yet been set. Ms. Gómez denies the charges, which include embezzlement and influence peddling. The case originated from a complaint filed by an anti-corruption group with far-right ties. The Socialist Party wrote on social media that the Prime Minister's wife was innocent and claimed she had been subjected to judicial and political persecution for 2 years. Pedro Sanchez has dismissed the allegations as an attempt to undermine his government.
1: In netball, the Adelaide Thunderbirds will go head-to-head with the Melbourne Vixens at home tonight. If they win, Adelaide will be straight into the grand final and one step closer to becoming the first team to win 3 Super Netball premierships. Thunderbirds goal shooter Elmeray Vandenberg says she thinks it could be a closer game than last time her side faced the victims.
6: I think we put it on ourselves to be able to be the best because we had such a great season, and going into semis we want to build on what we have built on for the last 14 weeks. So yes, I would say there's pressure, but I think it's a pressure we put ourselves under.
1: A loss will still see them in with another chance in the preliminary final. Swimmers have taken to Coogee Beach in Sydney's east for a swim out in support of Leah Stewart, who was attacked by a shark at the popular spot last week. The 34-year-old mother suffered multiple injuries. Alana Singleton says she attended the swim to send a message of solidarity.
7: Yeah, I think really important not only to support, you know, the Coogee community, but Leah and her family. really important to

0: see people get back in the water.
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0: As America marks 250 years of independence from Britain, join me, Nick Bryant, for an exploration of the country's origin story and what's happened since.
1: This is the beginning of the time when human beings were no longer subjects, but citizens.
0: From the Declaration of Independence to the presidency of Donald Trump, join me for our America 250 series on Saturday Extra after the 7 a.m. news on Radio National and anytime on ABC Listen.
2: Hello there, it's Waleed Ali from The Minefield. Scott Stephens will be joining me after the news as we talk about what feels like the only topic in federal politics at the moment, and that is the rise, and I would also add, the broadening of One Nation. How far can it go? What exactly is behind it? What kind of response is even available to those who are seeking to resist it, especially from the major parties? And you know, we're just seeing a version play out in Australia of the things we've seen elsewhere. All this will be unpacked after the news. We'll see you soon.
3: Good morning, Kerry Worthington with ABC News. Iran has declared that the Strait of Hormuz is again closed over alleged ceasefire violations, a claim the US military has disputed. The move saw US President Donald Trump take to social media and threaten to impose tolls on the vital waterway if a final deal with Iran isn't reached in 60 days. Tehran says it's closing the strait in response to Israeli strikes in Lebanon that local media are reporting left at least 25 people dead. Mona Abu Zaid is the director of Al-Najah Hospital in southern Lebanon and says her staff have been stretched to their limit taking care of the wounded.
4: Our staff is exhausted. They are working under immense psychological stress. They are worried about the safety of their own family while trying to save others.
3: Meanwhile, an Iranian delegation has arrived in Switzerland on the eve of talks with the United States. US Vice President J.D. Vance is also on his way to the talks, saying he's optimistic about making progress in negotiations on Iran's nuclear program and a ceasefire in southern Lebanon. The UN Security Council is warning of the risk of an imminent mass atrocity in the Sudanese city of El Obeid. The BBC's David Banford reports.
5: UN member states remember with horror the mass atrocities of October last year when the RSF overran the government army's defences around Al-Fasher in Sudan's southwest, killing 6,000 civilians in the space of 3 days. There are now fears of a repetition, with El Obeid, the capital of North Kordofan State, looking highly vulnerable. The UN Secretary-General's envoy to Sudan has urged

0: 3 days. There are now fears of a repetition, with El Obeid, the capital of North Kordofan State, looking highly vulnerable. The UN Secretary-General's envoy to Sudan has urged the RSF rebel chief, Mohamed Hamdan Daglo, not to attack. He's also talking to countries with influence over the warring parties to encourage dialogue and prevent the assault.
1: Federal opposition frontbencher Ted O'Brien says winding back the fuel excise discount is a practical step. The federal government has confirmed the cut to the fuel excise will halve to 16 cents per litre for a month from the 1st of July. Mr O'Brien says the decision to taper the discount is sensible.
2: Yeah, credit to them. I think it's a practical step. It's good insurance. I'm glad it hasn't been set for too much longer. I think the real test for them is whether or not they find budget offsets to pay for it. Previously, they didn't do that, which is why we see inflation continuing to rage in Australia.
1: A 12-year-old boy has died after an alleged stolen vehicle rolled off the side of an embankment in far north Queensland. Emergency services called to a single vehicle crash in the Cairns suburb of Stratford early this morning treated the boy for life-threatening injuries, but he died at the scene. 3 adult patients were taken to Cairns Hospital. A driver has been arrested and charged in Sydney's Surry Hills after the discovery of 31 bags of cocaine in a hatchback. Police say they stopped the car after it was seen driving dangerously at around 2 a.m. They say bags of cocaine worth more than $9,000, $14,000 in cash and a knife were located inside the vehicle. The driver's facing drug supply and negligent driving charges and will appear before a bail court today. Olympic hopeful Tobias Drummond Templeton says a serious head knock while playing rugby league pushed him towards athletics. He was among more than 150 aspiring athletes at the Australian Institute of Sport in Canberra yesterday, testing their endurance, agility and speed as part of a nationwide search for the next generation of potential Olympians. Drummond Templeton says he's grateful a rugby league injury led him to pursue his Olympic dreams through athletics.
3: Well, I had quite a big injury, a big head knock in rugby league. So the doctor basically said, if you have another one, there's no more sport for you. So when my coach came up to me, it really opened my inspiration.
1: Socceroos veteran Matt Ryan says he's disappointed not to be starting for Australia at the FIFA Men's World Cup, but backs coach Tony Popovich's decision. Popovich has opted for Patrick Beach in goal in Australia's 2 games so far, with the 22-year-old goalkeeper producing impressive performances. Ryan says sitting on the bench is difficult.
4: Everyone wants to play. I think if anyone's not hurting that's not playing in the squad, then they shouldn't be here. So I'm no different. You know, the guys that are getting the nods at the minute, you know, the guys that aren't are pushing them and keeping them sharp to make sure they're the top of their game.
1: And at the World Cup today, it's halftime in the match between Ecuador and Curaçao at Kansas City Stadium, with the scores at nil all. Earlier, Germany defeated Ivory Coast 2-1. ABC News.
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0: Hello there, welcome to The Minefield at a time that feels like, well, the miningest of fields, I suppose. Things seem to have changed dramatically in the last couple of weeks on the political front, and today we will delve into it and hope that we don't get burnt or some other kind of malady. Waleed Ali is my name, Scott Stevens is my co-host, as we try to make the familiar strange and the strange familiar, Scott, and I don't know that there's any time that that has been more apt. How are you?
1: Yeah, I'm fine, except if we are sticking with the minefield metaphor, then surely we're talking about the risk of losing some kind of limb or otherwise.
0: Yeah, it did occur to me as I was departing from the metaphor, and I just didn't want to say anything quite so graphic. And here we are, trying to figure out which disaster we would prefer. I don't actually know that that's the best way into this. Well, I'll let you frame the topic because that is your traditional role on the show. But we are talking about a kind of what feels like an upheaval in Australian politics that mirrors politics that we've seen in like societies around the world, if I can put it that way, that seems now to have arrived in Australia and burst the banks that I think conventional wisdom had assumed would contain it in this country. That's how I'm going to frame it in a sort of vague, preliminary way, but I'll let you do the heavy lifting now.
1: What we're talking about really is surrounded on all sides by questions. We are seeing phenomena. We don't necessarily know what that phenomena means, whether we are talking about sort of seismic permanent.

It's very much a mood. And it's for this reason that I think we see something really interesting. And that is that when the establishment parties start picking up the themes and then gesturing towards them, you know, think of Angus Taylor's budget in reply speech, where he promises a historic reduction, I think the greatest reduction in migration in Australia's history or something like that. Not only do the polls not move, they continue sliding. And then a poll comes out showing that those particular policies that

0: stave off the nationalists and keep Israel somewhat at bay. But the real consolidation of the relationship came at the end of the Cold War, when Iraq invaded Kuwait.
1: Almost immediately after the Cold War ends, Iraq invades Kuwait. And we're in 1990, and that seemed a devastating threat to Saudi Arabia. That terrifies the Saudis.
0: Simply saw it was making headway with Saudi help. And the Kingdom of Saudi Arabia saw the US as a reliable ally to help fight the Soviets, stave off the nationalists, and keep Israel somewhat at bay. But the real consolidation of the relationship came at the end of the Cold War, when Iraq invaded Kuwait.
1: Almost immediately after the Cold War ends, Iraq invades Kuwait. And we're in 1990.

0: I was about to go there. I'm like, what about those guys? Because they are part of a group in a sense.
1: Absolutely,
0: in that they are often chatting to each other online and inspired by each other. But, you know, I don't think they're necessarily getting weapons from each other kind of thing to go out.
1: No.
0: And do, yeah.
1: And they plan it themselves rather than usually planning it jointly. They have some of the characteristics of the other, the more common musculars. They're full of resentment and anger. They feel their life has become intolerable, so they're seeking suicide. But they're also seeking martyrdom because they believe, you know, they will forward the cause of male dominance, as if anyone needs
0: that. I was about to go there. I'm like, what about those guys? Because they are part of a group in a sense.
1: Absolutely, they are.
0: They are often chatting to each other online and inspired by each other. But, you know, I don't think they're necessarily getting weapons from each other kind of thing to go out.
1: No.
0: And do, yeah.
1: And they plan it themselves rather than usually planning it jointly. They have some of the characteristics of the other, the more common masculine.

0: touch the leaves and they just fall.
1: Back with Paco Calvo at the Minimum Intelligence Lab in Spain, and he's also fascinated by the personality of this shy little plant. He says that in the lab, if you repeatedly trigger the folding mechanism without damaging the leaves, it learns and stops doing it.

0: From the Declaration of Independence to the presidency of Donald Trump. 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
1: Have you heard of something called the Fairlight CMI? Maybe that name doesn't ring any bells, but I can guarantee you'll have heard a great deal of the music, the sound that this instrument's created. Coming up after the news in Rewind, the story of this remarkable Australian invention. The Fairlight Computer Music Instrument, or CMI, was so revolutionary that it changed how popular music sounded, right from its creation back in the 1980s through to the present day.

0: some of the dual-use capabilities of the oceanographic research.
1: Like Palau, Guam has been a hive for Chinese research vessels for some time, according to Mr. Bettis. The waters around Apra Harbour are home to five US submarines, which would play a pivotal role in any major conflict in the region.
0: You know, Chinese research around the comings and goings of submarines in and out of Apra Harbour is a big deal. They're probably looking for, they could be looking for a range of things in terms of the signature of those vessels, in terms of their sound. And then it's also possible that undersea devices, listening devices, are also a part of ongoing activities in terms of the work that's being done undersea.
1: Palau, meanwhile, holds similar strategic value. Here's Jen Parker, an adjunct professor of defence and security at the University of Western Australia.
2: If you look at where Hawaii is, you look at where US submarines are based, and you look at where they would need to transit to enter into Northeast Asia, you can see why the waters around Palau are important.
1: Equally as important, she says, is that China is keen to expand its own submarine operations. And understanding the ocean floor is critical for navigation and staying undetected. But attaining the data required to do that is technically illegal. According to Ms. Parker, conducting research in another country's EEZ is a breach of international law.
2: Yeah, it is uncommon to see countries conducting survey operations in another country's exclusive economic zone without requesting permission in accordance with international law, so UN Convention on Law of the Sea. And the only country that I can think of that currently does this at scale is China.
1: They're unlikely to stop anytime soon. Ms. Parker said as militaries become more reliant on space technology for surveillance, submarines will play an increasingly critical role, and with it, the need to understand the environment they inhabit.
2: And the sheer scale at which China is conducting this across the Pacific and the Indian Ocean would imply that, yes, okay, some of it may well be related to resource, some of it may be related to pure science, but it also is very clearly related to the ability to conduct submarine or anti-submarine operations in those areas, especially when you look at the strategic locations of where some of this is occurring, including near Palau.
3: Jen Parker from the University of Western Australia, ending that report by Carl Evans. Papua New Guinea's Foreign Minister Justin Tuchenko has fired back at One Nation leader Pauline Hanson over comments she made linking Australian aid money to corruption in PNG. In an address to Australia's National Press Club on Wednesday, Senator Hanson claimed Australian taxpayer funding was being wasted because of corruption. Mr. Tuchenko tells reporter Natasha Emek the claims are defamatory and unnecessary.
4: Now, that blanket covering of accusing Pacific Island, all Pacific Island leaders to be corrupt, is totally uncalled for. It's not only defaming, but it is totally unnecessary. And this is where Pauline Hanson gets herself into trouble, where she opens her mouth and does not find out the facts first, and just blankets everybody as corrupt in the Pacific. Now, that doesn't help anybody at all and doesn't help the relationship at all with her and the Pacific. No one will put up with that. And, you know, if there's evidence and there's a strong footing that, you know, some of our leaders are, or, you know, there's evidence that this is going on, well, prove it. Put it on the table. But at the end of the day, you know, you just can't make these outrageous statements without backing it up with facts.
5: What do you think about, I guess, her ideas to cut aid and make it conditional on not doing business with China? And
4: at the end of the day, Papua New Guinea will always deal with everybody. China is one of our strongest economic and trade partners. And Australia knows that. And China knows that Australia is an ally and one of our strongest traditional security partners. We don't hide anything. We make sure the truth is always there and the information's always there. So at the end of the day, there must be common sense prevail. We work with everybody for the benefit of the whole community, for peace and prosperity throughout the Pacific. There's no drawing the line in the sand saying you can't do this, you can't do that. We are our own country. We have our own sovereignty. Yes, everybody has their own issues, their own ideas, their own way of doing things. But at the end of the day, we can consult each other, we can work together.
5: Just playing devil's advocate for those who might be out there saying, yeah, well, does she have a point about corruption? It's no secret that PNG does have a bit of a corruption problem. You still stand by what you said?
4: We are the most policed nation in probably the world. We have the Ombudsman Commission. We have ICAC. We have the Fraud Squad. We have the police. We have so many systems that ensure that corruption is held back as much as possible and does not happen. We have guidelines that us politicians and members of parliament must follow. We must make sure all our assets and everything we own are clearly documented so that we can easily be exposed if we are corrupt.
3: PNG's Foreign Minister Justin Tuchenko speaking to Natasha Emmick. Tonga's Electoral Commission is facing questions over a 20-year, $1.5 million software agreement signed with a UK-based company with claims the system has never been used. The saga has now moved into the courts, with the company involved suing the government for unpaid licence fees. Tonga reporter Marion Kupu has the story.
6: It was promoted as a way of upgrading Tonga's voters' information systems. New software bought by Tonga's Electoral Commission in 2021 to help manage voter records and support the country's election operations. But according to Tonga's former acting electoral supervisor, Henele Telefoni, there's one problem. It was never used.
7: No, the intention was to use the software for the 2021 election, but that didn't happen. The same intention existed for the 2025 election, but again, the software wasn't used.
6: Supplied by United Kingdom-based company Democracy Counts Limited, internal documents seen by the ABC show the Electoral Commission bought servers and equipment for the project and paid for software, training and implementation. The contract is worth $1.5 million over 20 years. But according to Mr. Telefoni, the Electoral Commission was already using an alternative system to manage voter information. He says it wasn't needed.
7: The software's primary purpose was to store voter information. However, the Electoral Commission was already using the National Identification System.
6: Mr. Telefoni, a public servant in Tonga for almost three decades, was put on forced leave last month. His contract was not renewed and his position re-advertised.
7: They told me to go home and wait while they sort out to see if I want to be contracted, or if not, the commission will find me another job. While waiting, I found out my post had been advertised.
6: Mr. Telefoni says he refused to approve further payments under the contract. The dispute ended up in Tonga's Supreme Court, with Democracy Counts suing Tonga's government and the Electoral Commission for unpaid license fees. Documents seen by the ABC showed the parties agreed to settle the case, with Tonga's government paying the Democracy Counts more than $170,000. In a written response to the ABC, current electoral supervisor Sam Vow says as the dispute has been resolved, the software is now accessible.
8: With access now restored and the system being prepared for full use, the agreement can and will deliver value. Lessons learned include the need for dedicated staffing, training and regular auditing from the outset of any future procurement.
6: The agreement was originally signed off in 2021 by the Electoral Commission Chairman Lord Dauketi and Commissioner Linda Fulamwetu'i, Tonga's Attorney General. Lord Dauketi retired from the Commission in April this year. He did not respond to the ABC's request for comment. In a statement, Ms. Fulamwetu'i said she could not record the details of the agreement. She said if the software was purchased during her time as commissioner, it would have been approved by the Electoral Commission. She says she had no knowledge of claims that the software has never been used.
9: If the workers at the Office of the Electoral Commission held the view that the software was not in use during the years 2020 to 2026, they should have made this very clear to the Commission.
6: According to its website, Democracy Counts has provided election software to dozens of UK councils, but does not list Tonga or any other international clients. ABC contact Democracy Counts, asking whether Tonga has used the software and whether taxpayers received value from the agreement. The company's chief operating officer, Claire Coleman, declined to answer ABC's questions.
10: We are bound by contractual obligations and will not be providing any comment.
3: That statement from Democracy Counts Chief Operating Officer Claire Coleman, ending that report by Tonga reporter Marion Kupu. A renowned Samoan singer and songwriter is concerned about the growing use of artificial intelligence to create music and cover classic hits. After hearing one of his well-known songs, Eleni, covered using AI, Fa'anana Jerome Gray says the lyrics were mispronounced. But some local artists support AI, saying it speeds up the creative process and reduces the costs of recording and editing. Samoa reporter Adele Fruin has the details.
11: At first, this sounds like Fa'anana Jerome Gray's popular song, Eleni. But on closer listening, it's different. The pronunciation is slightly off, and Fa'anana Jerome Gray is not happy.
12: All of a sudden, I see, wake up, baby.
13: All of a sudden, I see, oh my goodness, my song, Eleni, has been used to generate an AI version. I asked who is responsible, but my son says it's the people using AI who are at fault, and that the AI-generated version made so many mistakes with the Samoan language. That's what's happening. And you people overseas think it's correct, but no, the lyrics are wrong. That's why it's harmful, because it damages our Samoan language.
11: The song in question was posted to YouTube in March by Papi and has 4,000 views. It's one of scores of AI covers of popular Polynesian and reggae songs on Papi's channel, described as a small tribute to the songs we love reimagined through a new lens. But Fa'anana Jerome Gray doesn't see it as a tribute.
12: I don't really like the way they use some with AI now. With AI, I don't. That's not music.
11: He says AI covers threaten cultural authenticity.
12: Look at our language. If you're going to sing it in Samoan, look at the language.
11: Not all artists feel the same about the use of AI. Local artist and songwriter Sinapi Longovi'i argues AI-generated Samoan songs can never replace original music, but he believes AI is a tool that reduces workload and helps generate income faster.
14: In my view, I don't prefer AI over real music, but I admit I sometimes use AI, though only for certain reasons. If there were a way to stop these things, it would be good. That's how I see it. For example, if platforms like TikTok or Facebook could be restricted, but they've never been stopped before, and it seems difficult. In my belief, life keeps moving forward and cannot be stopped. So even though I oppose it, because I prefer real music, if it cannot be avoided, then use AI so you can profit from it.
11: Mr. Longovi'i says he's only recently started using AI and it's helped to speed up the creative process.
14: For me, the biggest help from AI is that I don't struggle to create a melody. I just write the lyrics, put them in, and choose the style I want, whether reggae, rock and roll, or even Samoan. AI does the rest, and when the melody comes out, it sounds amazing.
11: He says AI also comes in handy with editing.
14: But for us, when we go to a recording studio to record our song, it is often full. We end up going back home, wasting time and fuel, and have to return another day. Even when we finally get a chance to record, we then wait 3 to 4 weeks, sometimes even a month, for the tracks to be edited.
11: It's a debate that's likely to intensify as the use of AI in the music industry increases.
12: Stay away from AI. You guys get go back again and do the right thing.
3: Fa'anana Jerome Gray ending that report from Adele Fruin. Finally, warm tropical weather is a near constant part of life across the Pacific. But a cold snap has shocked people in Tonga. And across the kingdom, they're reaching for jackets, hoodies and extra blankets to stay warm. Tonga reporter Marion Kupu has the chilling details.
6: Gone are the shorts and light clothes in the tropical islands. For some, getting out of bed in the morning has become a challenge. Gesa Mailangi says she's had no choice but to rug up.
15: I'm wearing my jacket because it's so cold. I have to wear it to work every day. And then it seems like you're in New Zealand, you have to wake up and wear something in the morning.
6: The cold mornings are being felt by people across Tongatapu, including those who never expected to need winter clothing in a tropical Pacific nation. Originally from Fiji, Faye Raluve says even she has been caught off guard by the temperatures.
15: I reckon it's a lot colder here in Tonga right now compared to Fiji. And this is just from what I hear back at home. So the way I sit here, it's so cold. Like, honestly, it's too cold for me.
6: Ms. Raluve is right, but only just. In Fiji this week, temperatures dip dramatically as a severe low-pressure drought moves over the country. It's caused heavy rainfall, strong winds and flooding. On Tuesday, Fiji's government closed all schools with parents advised to keep children at home. So what's behind the colder condition in the kingdom? According to the Tonga Meteorological Service, the kingdom is now entering its cool, dry season, which typically runs from May through to October. Meteorologists like Dia Fifita says, while many people are noticing the cold, the conditions are not unusual for this time of the year.
16: So we are in June. We are in just the beginning of our southern hemisphere winter season time. But for Tonga and similar Pacific Island countries, we usually don't have snow or very frosty-like temperatures, but it's usually marked by cool, dry season.
6: Mr. Fifita says the cooler weather is being driven by weather system moving north from the south.
16: Our weather pattern, our synoptic weather systems are being dominated by high-pressure systems from the south, which circulates cool, dry air from the South Pole and from the New Zealand waters, circulating it into our island.
6: Last week, temperatures in parts of Tongatapu fell to around 13.8 degrees Celsius, with some areas recording between 15 and 16 degrees overnight. And while many Tongans may feel like this is one of the coldest winters they've experienced, the records tells a different story. Historical data shows the coldest temperature ever recorded in the kingdom was 8 degrees Celsius on the 3rd of June, 1985. Forecasters say the chilly conditions are likely to remain for some time yet.
16: Yes, I think our minimum temperatures falling in the low 10 to 15 degrees Celsius range is a possibility in the coming weeks and months.
6: For Nukualofa resident Halifi now, it's having a serious impact on his health. He only recently returned to work after recovering from pneumonia.
17: Well, the changes of the weather has caused some health impact on especially me. I recovered from pneumonia 3 days ago, so it was really hard for me. I take a sick leave, so I'm receiving back to work today, still wearing a jacket because of the weather.
6: For now, many Tongans are keeping the jackets close by as winter continues to settle across the kingdom.
3: Marriott Kupu reporting. And that's it from Pacific Review this week. I'm Liam Fox. Thanks for listening. And do join us again at the same time next week for more news and views from around the Pacific.
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22: 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So could rituals be part of the reparative work our society and our politics arguably need? Hear more on Soul Search next on Radio National.

0: in ways that are more like a healthy watchfulness rather than a corrosive or defensive or even violent posture towards someone who's not like themselves.
1: Mm. There's a beautiful quotation from James Baldwin. He says, to encounter oneself is to encounter the other, and this is love. And he says, if I know that my soul trembles, I know that yours does too. And if I can respect this, both of us can live. If I know that my soul trembles, I know that yours does too. And if I can respect this, both of us can live. And I love that from him, because I think he's speaking to that kind of shared experience that you are, this kind of, I don't know, it feels trite to call it a uniting, but some kind of mystical union across humanity occurs when we recognize that this, you know, they're not identical stories, but, you know, they're certainly of the same origin, you know, the same soul that trembles in me on some level trembles in you, the same pains, the same losses, the same hungers for belonging, for connection. There are all kinds of, you know, shared experiences that make up what it means to be human. And I think the more we encounter them in ourselves and the more we encounter our own interior lives in that way, the more likely we are to encounter someone else and recognize their interior life, and in that way extend them dignity, you know, in that way desire liberation for them, in that way eventually learn to love them.
0: That is it's a beautiful and profound thing you've named. And it seems to me a work as much of imagination as anything else, a discipline even of imagination, to register the inherent dignity of others in that way, despite, you know, the narratives that are supplied to us by our culture, by our institutions, by the histories of the places where we live, and the divisions that play out around us. I want to ask you about your work with the Center for Dignity and Contemplation, because part of the way the work of that group is described is in terms of remembering what it means to be a soul, not to have a soul as if it's something you acquire, but to be a soul. And I wonder if you could just, if we could end by reflecting on that, the role of memory in being people of soul, so to speak.
1: Mm. Yes. I mean, when I think about remembering what it means to be a soul, I think it means that we're practicing on some level imagination for something that is so imprecise and so mysterious to us, but that throughout time we've tried our best to define, and at times I think we've reduced it to kind of a singular invisible thing. But I'm really interested in the idea of the soul being embodied, that the soul isn't just invisible. I'm interested in the idea that the soul is emotional, that it contains some level of story, and I'm very interested in the idea that a soul can be collective, that it can be something that exists both in one and in us together in our communities and in our in our communities and intergenerationally even. So I think in the work of the Center for Dignity and Contemplation and in my work and in my life daily, I'm trying to reimagine and maybe even remember a kind of connecting with oneself that makes room for all of these things, as opposed to trying to compartmentalize so much of who we are, or rend mind from body, rend emotion from flesh or ritual. Instead, I'm interested in a kind of soul that's about reintegration and complicating the narrative of what it means to be human outside of, you know, what limited imagination we have for it at times.

Scandinavian Summit, Danish pianist Thomas Clausen, saxophonist Jukka Perko, as well as with the Finlandia Jazz Trio. That trio performed in Melbourne in 2005 and played a range of material from originals to arrangements of traditional Finnish folk tunes and hymns. Apart from Severi Pistolo on vibes, Jukka Perko was on soprano and alto saxophone, plus Timo Vinnikainen on guitar. The group had a real musical empathy that came out on stage, as you'll hear. And they began their set with a Severi Pistolo original called Omistan Eika.

0: who Heathcliff was. And though they had Shahzad Latif playing a character, it wasn't fitting, very colourblind rather than colour conscious. So I really appreciate how consciously Olivia wrote her music.
1: I have to ask you, will you explain what you mean by colourblind rather than colour conscious? Because it's a comparison people might not have actually thought about.
0: Colourblind casting is when you have characters and a person is cast in the role no matter what their heritage is, their ethnic heritage is. Colour conscious casting is when you cast an actor and try and rewrite the role in their image, spending a bit more time in establishing that kind of cultural resonance that the film didn't do. You know, it very much kind of whitewashed who Heathcliff was. And though they had Shahzad Latif playing a character, it wasn't fitting, very colourblind rather than colour conscious. So I really appreciate how consciously Olivia wrote her music.
1: I have to

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5: Hello, James Carlton with you now. God forbid coming up after the news, and you mightn't like admitting it, but how often do you feel pleasure at the suffering of others? Well, the German word for it is Schadenfreude. We don't have a word in English, but we certainly have the feeling. We do have tall poppy syndrome. If someone's too big for their boots, is it good to see them taken down a peg or two? Or does that say more about us than it does about them? Schadenfreude, God forbid, after the news.

0: the Brad Mehldau Trio live in 2008. Larry Grenadier on bass and Jeff Ballard on drums. Is this a jazz standard now, Amanda Brown?
1: Their chops are amazing, but I think for me this version of Wonderwall is kind of pointless because it's, for a start, 8 minutes and 41 seconds long. and it's full of virtuosic solos, which is very much within the jazz trope. But I think you lose a lot by not having a vocal. You lose half the meaning of the song, in essence, which doesn't mean that songs can't be covered instrumentally, but I think the majority of them is missing out on a huge part of the song.
0: You said a moment ago that the Paul Anka version belonged in a Scorsese movie. Where does this one belong?
1: This belongs maybe in a...

0: Ryan Adams' version of Wonderwall on today's music show in this episode of Cover Story. I'm going to ask you, first of all, Dan Walker, what you think of that version.
1: I absolutely adore that version. I love Ryan Adams, and that particular album, Love as Hell, is sort of a bit of a departure from a lot of the other stuff that he did, which was a bit sort of heavier and rockier. It's quite introspective, and it really is kind of one of

Gallagher is my king. He's one of my kings. But any night that Wonderwall is being sung by a lot of people is just a good thing. So let's do it.

0: As America marks 250 years of independence from Britain, join me, Nick Bryant, for an exploration of the country's origin story and what's happened since.
1: This is the beginning of the time when human beings were no longer subjects, but citizens.
0: From the Declaration of Independence to the presidency of Donald Trump, join me for our America 250 series on Saturday Extra after the 7 a.m. news on Radio National and anytime on ABC Listen.
2: Hello there, this is Julian Morrow with you. Next hour on Radio National, Background Briefing looks into a little-known Australian startup that's running an online service boasting more than 20 million users worldwide and the dark reality of Australia's AI dream factory. And then we'll cross to the UK to see what date the removalists will be making for another visit to Downing Street and whether it's time to install a revolving door at number 10. But now on Radio National, it's time for the news.

ABC News with Andrew Kaloupas. US Vice President J.D. Vance says Donald Trump wants to transform America's relationship with Iran. Delegates from Iran, the US and intermediaries

0: And it runs 24 hours a day, and it's all just robots, fully automated.
1: So are those people running the robots? What are they doing?
0: Those people are making sure nothing catches fire.
1: They're like, supervising the robots.
0: Yeah, they're just making sure everything's okay. Like, you could turn off all the lights and the robots would still be fine. They pick stuff up from one machine and the robot takes it to the next machine. And it's just, and they take photos at every step of the process so you can track like each individual motor to see like, oh yeah, so the solder was put on at this angle and this is how the glue was. And it's like you can pull it up and see every single one that's made. And that's so cool.
1: So one of my favorite categories of videos to watch on the internet, if I'm ever in the mood, is factory production lines and just like biscuits being made and things going into ovens and baking. Does it look like that when you're in a tech factory? Like, what kind of differences are there to places that we might have been exposed to? Because most of us haven't ever seen inside one.
0: There are fewer conveyor belts than I expected from watching all the food making ones. But I went to a factory tour in Shenzhen last month and got to go to a third party headphone making factory. And that was fascinating because on the product line for the established product that they've been making for a while, it was about 80% robot arms putting things together and moving it on a small conveyor belt, not like the really big ones, but like a small one to the next one, where it would add in the drivers and put on the glue. And then every now and then you'd get to a person who had to actually do the soldering to make sure it was at the right angle, because the machines that put the solder on at the right angle are really expensive. And then check every now and then. So 80% machines, 20% people. But then we got to see a production line for a new product that hadn't been released yet. And they'd only making it for a couple of months. So they hadn't made any of the machines to make it. So it's just about 150 people sitting in two rows, a lot of tables, hand-making headphones.
1: This is fascinating to me. Now, look, I'm a nerd. Alice, you're a nerd. Kath, you're a nerd. We understand why the three of us would want to tour one of these factories. Kath, we're getting normal people who don't self-describe as nerds wanting to take these tech tours. Why do they want to do this, do you think?
2: Yeah, but I mean, like, factories are kind of cool and interesting and kind of pleasurable site of curiosity and discovery, I think, for a lot of people, whether or not it's your profession or your professional interest. There's a kind of pleasure in watching how everyday objects come into being and come into circulation. And yeah, I can totally imagine if you were on a family holiday, for example, and you were trying to do something that everyone in the family might enjoy, I think you'd get more people putting their hands up to go to the tech factory than actually going to an art gallery.
1: I'm curious as to what you think it says about China in particular, who is pushing tech tourism as its latest, you know, thing to attract people to the country. What does it say about China that it is willing to share these spaces in the world and is encouraging it in this way?
0: It is a genius soft power play. Mm. China's always had this reputation of having human rights violations and poor working conditions and shoddy manufacturing in factories. And while that's almost definitely still a thing, a country that specializes in manufacturing and technology with 1 billion residents has a lot more diversity than that, including really advanced factories. And so it's a really good way of enforcing that made in China just doesn't just mean Temu garbage, but also covers everything else.
1: I would love for each of you to tell me about some tech that has brought you joy this week. Alice?
0: So I have to review a lot of different things, which means I get pulled away from my everyday devices quite often. And I've been reviewing a lot of keyboards recently. And this week I had the pleasure of coming back to my normal keyboard for my computer. And what it really reinforced me was just how great it is that we've come this far in mechanical keyboards, that there is a perfect switch for everyone. And I hope everybody else has the opportunity to find their perfect keyboard, because it's a life changer.
1: That's wonderful, Alice. And Kath, what tech has brought you joy this week?
2: MIDI, which classically was a company that made sound mixers and synthesizers and so on, now has technology built into the mixer that allows you to sync lighting and projections to the music in live performance. Ooh. And I went to see quite a few shows at Dark Mofo last weekend, where I was expecting good music and good sound, and it was great music and good sound, but the lighting was absolutely exquisite, like just the most exquisitely moving. Classically was a company that made sound mixers and synthesizers and so on, now has technology built into the mixer that allows you to sync lighting and projections to the music in live performance. Ooh. And I went to see quite a few shows at Dark Mofo.

0: Do you like your horror visceral, sticky, full of gore and tension, bodies warped into something other than human? Or do you prefer if it uses suggestion and dark imagination to strip away the civilised veneer of life and expose the horror of our inhumanity to each other? All of the above await you on the screen show today. There's a very strong They Walk Among Us theme with the Korean zombie thriller Colony, Steven Spielberg's alien invasion offer Disclosure Day, and the terrifying Australian film Leviticus, where homophobia literally tries to tear its victims apart. Hilary Harper with you on ABC Radio National. Are you ready? Don't split up.
1: Hello and welcome to The Screen Show on ABC Radio National. Jason DeRosso with you. If you like hearing conversations about why filmmakers do what they do, about actors and their process, well, you're in the right place. This is where we deliver those conversations to you every week. And we're beginning this week with the winner of the Sydney Film Festival competition, the director of the Russian film Minotaur, which already won the second prize at Cannes this year. Minotaur is an elegant swan dive of a movie, a swan dive into the abyss of corruption and power. It's set against Russia's military mobilization for the Ukraine war, and it's about a man who discovers his wife is having an affair. This is a betrayal that triggers a terrible response from him, and he in turn commits his own awful breach of trust when he sacrifices the lives of four

0: people keep wandering, encountering the unknown.
1: They're coming! They're coming!
0: They are starved for the truth.
2: Do you think there could be others? Why would he make such a vast universe? Yet save it only for us?
3: 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My first interview this week is with the filmmaker and two cast members of the new supernatural horror from the Australian production house that brought you Talk to Me and Bring Her Back. Leviticus puts a horror spin on gay conversion therapy. It tells the story of two high school students who fall in love against the beliefs of their small town evangelical community. The cast includes Joe Bird and Mia Wasikowska, both excellent, who play the film's young protagonist and his single mother. Australian writer-director Adrian Chiarella's debut feature is a novel take on religious prejudice and teen angst, transforming the idea of internalised homophobia into a ghost story where the teenagers are haunted by violent demons, invisible to others, who take the form of their romantic crushes. The idea that what you most desire is your worst nightmare is an excellent one to evoke the fear and isolation of individuals in conservative communities such as this. And Naim's mother's quiet betrayal of her son in this regard is especially heart-wrenching to see. For all its strengths, I do wish Leviticus had the time to bring more detail to some of its secondary characters, especially when you have an actor as talented as Ewan Leslie playing the local preacher who discovers his own son is gay. I wanted more of that performance. Occasionally, the film also stumbles when it has to make a character fighting off an invisible spirit look, well, believable. But these stumbles are rare. Chiarella is mostly very skilled at evoking this subjective nightmare and, in fact, brings us inside these tussles between demons and their victims more than he keeps us outside of them. And he conjures it all with dynamic camera movements that show off a lot of directorial talent. Chiarella, Bird and Wasikowska are coming up.
4: You like it here? What do you like about this place?
5: My mum went into Mayfield. Stuck in this shit all.
4: So, there's nothing you like about this place?
5: Decency. Lust. Desire. It has to go now. Look at the light.
6: Ryan? You okay?
7: You see anything that looks like me? Don't go near it.
3: So, Joe, Adrian and Mia, welcome to The Screen Show.
8: Thank you.
9: Thank you.
3: Adrian, tell me about the metaphor in this. It seems to me that it's a bit of a twist on beauty is in the eye of the beholder. It's kind of beauty and horror is in the eye of the beholder here.
8: Yeah, I mean, I think what I was drawn to around this idea was that horror movies are always about fear. It doesn't matter what kind of horror movie it is. And I wanted homophobia to kind of be the fear that we explored in this film. And so I guess that's what it represents, but both, you know, kind of common garden variety externalised homophobia, but the more nuanced internalised homophobia as well.
3: And I know you've spoken about coming from a mixed ethnic background and learning about, apart from the fact that you're also a queer man, but learning about difference in perspectives just from that family background you have. Could you explore a little bit that theme of, I guess, the notion of subjectivity and perspective in this film and how perhaps it's

0: characters, and I knew that Joe's character was, the whole film is told from his perspective, and so that really informed where I was going to put the character and how the character, sorry, where I was going to put the camera and how the camera was going to move to reflect that experience.
1: And Mia, I know you've directed before, and I was in an editing suite when someone was putting together a short film you made about a boy with a gun.
2: Oh, yeah. Really long time ago, yeah.
1: Quite a long time ago. Where are you at with your aspirations behind the camera and your directing?
2: Yeah, I'd love to move into that more. But yeah, it's been a long road trying to sort of move into that area. But I'm still going in that direction. Yeah, I would love to.
1: Are you working on any longer projects at all, or script writing? Or?
2: Yeah, there's a few that I have, and then I'm just about to do an episode of TV, which I'm really looking forward to, just to start like getting in there and doing it. But yeah, I would love to do more of that.
1: Well, I look forward to seeing what you do behind the camera, and I always look forward to seeing what you do in front of the camera. Likewise, Joe. Adrian, it's been a pleasure speaking to all three of you. Thank you.
0: Thank you so much.
3: Adrian Chiarella, filmmaker, with actors Joe Bird and Mia Wasikowska. Chiarella's first film, Leviticus, is out in cinemas now.
4: You see anything that looks like me, don't go near it. Comes when no one else is around.
5: Nothing can make it stop.
6: Open it! It's gonna kill him!
4: That's what they wanted.
5: They wanted us to be scared.

0: reviewing undersea mounts and looking at the topography of the ocean floor is obviously a critical area for submarine and anti-submarine warfare.
1: Leland Bettis is the director at the Guam-based think tank, the Pacific Center for Island Security. He's one of the brains behind the Micronesia Security Monitor, an interactive map which tracks maritime vessels in the region, the Xi Dai among them.
0: So I think, there's a fairly consistent pattern for this ship in the earlier part of May when it's doing, a lawnmower pattern, which is typical of sort of oceanographic survey work, again, which may have dual use for Chinese research. The fact that it's positioned, doing the lawnmower positioning almost directly off of Guam from where U.S. submarines are based, I think underscores the potential for some of the dual use capabilities of the oceanographic research.
1: Like Palau, Guam has been a hive for Chinese research vessels for some time, according to Mr. Bettis. The waters around Apra Harbor are home to five U.S. submarines, which would play a pivotal role in any major conflict in the region.
0: Chinese research around the comings and goings of submarines in and out of Apra Harbor is a big deal. They could be looking for a range of things in terms of the signature of those vessels in terms of their sound. And then it's also possible that undersea devices, listening devices, are also a part of ongoing activities in terms of the work that's being done undersea.
1: Palau, meanwhile, holds similar strategic value. Here's Jen Parker, an adjunct professor of defence and security at the University of Western Australia.
2: If you look at where Hawaii is, you look at where US submarines are based and you look at where they would need to transit to enter into Northeast Asia, you can see why the waters around Palau are important.
1: Equally as important, she says, is that China is keen to expand its own submarine operations. And understanding the ocean floor is critical for navigation and staying undetected. But attaining the data required to do that is technically illegal. According to Ms. Parker, conducting research in another country's EEZ is a breach of international law.
2: Yeah, it is uncommon to see countries conducting survey operations in another country's exclusive economic zone without requesting permission in accordance with international law, so UN Convention on Law of the Sea. And the only country that I can think of that currently does this at scale is China.
1: They're unlikely to stop anytime soon. Ms. Parker said as militaries become more reliant on space technology for surveillance, submarines will play an increasingly critical role, and with it, the need to understand the environment they inhabit.
2: And the sheer scale at which China is conducting this across the Pacific and the Indian Ocean would imply that, yes, okay, some of it may well be related to resource, some of it may be related to pure science, but it also is very clearly related to the ability to conduct submarine or anti-submarine operations in those areas, especially when you look at the strategic locations of where some of this is occurring, including near Palau.
3: Jen Parker from the University of Western Australia, ending that report by Carl Evans. Papua New Guinea's Foreign Minister Justin Tuchenko has fired back at One Nation leader Pauline Hanson over comments she made linking Australian aid money to corruption in PNG. In an address to Australia's National Press Club on Wednesday, Senator Hanson claimed Australian taxpayer funding was being wasted because of corruption. Mr. Tuchenko tells reporter Natasha Emek the claims are defamatory and unnecessary.
4: Now, that blanket covering of accusing all Pacific Island leaders to be corrupt is totally uncalled for. It's not only defaming, but it is totally unnecessary. And this is where Pauline Hanson gets herself into trouble, where she opens her mouth and does not find out the facts first and just blankets everybody as corrupt in the Pacific. Now, that doesn't help anybody at all and doesn't help the relationship at all with her and the Pacific. No one will put up with that. And, if there's evidence and there's a strong footing that, some of our leaders are, or, there's evidence that this is going on, well, prove it. Put it on the table. But at the end of the day, you just can't make these outrageous statements without backing it up with facts.
5: What do you think about, her ideas to cut aid and make it conditional on not doing business with China? And
4: at the end of the day, Papua New Guinea

0: Most men I know a bit like.
1: Well, I don't know what the rate is in Australia, but it's usually not a problem for immunocompetent individuals. So for healthy folks, toxo will stay in its chronic stage and it won't cause any overt symptoms. It becomes a problem in two scenarios. One is when an individual becomes immunocompromised. So it became a huge deal during the AIDS epidemic because all these individuals who had had chronic toxoplasmosis and who were fine started presenting brain lesions and started dying because now this parasite could replicate with impunity. And the other severe problem is for pregnant women. So if a pregnant woman already has toxo, it's not thought to be an issue. But if a woman becomes pregnant, then becomes infected with toxoplasmosis, this can have profound consequences for the fetus. So it can infect the fetus and lead to all sorts of brain deformations and eye problems.
2: Dr. Lena Pernas, who's a professor at the University of California, Los Angeles. And by now, I hope you'll see a connection of all those living things like us, a connection so varied and wide that everything from even our genes and our organelles, like those mitochondria, were once outside us, living independently. So let's now briefly, Bill, celebrate the 50th anniversary of those selfish genes.
3: In the beginning, there was the soup. And the soup, floating like bits of alphabet, were the genes. And the genes were selfish. And so the world was selfish too.

0: After Victoria ended logging in its own state forests, a Four Corners investigation has found some Victorian mills have now switched their supply to Tasmania, as Jade Toomey reports.
1: When Victoria ended native logging, it gave businesses tens of millions of dollars in compensation, some of which was legally obliged penalties for failing to provide logs. Four Corners has found some Victorian mills switched to sourcing their timber from Tasmania, and that government money is now subsidising logging in the island's native forests. Hugh Nicholson from the Wilderness Society says it's leading to forest destruction in Tasmania.
2: That timber is being bought by taxpayer money in Victoria and being sent over there to keep mills open.
1: Tasmania's State Timber Corporation says state forests are sustainably logged and there's been no increase in harvests over the past 5 years.
0: Experts say Western Australia's emblematic black swan could be wiped out if the deadly H5 bird flu strain spreads across the state. The first case of the deadly virus on Australia's mainland was confirmed on Saturday after a migratory seabird found on a beach in southern Western Australia tested positive for the strain. Another bird found in the same region is also suspected to have been infected with the virus. Aurelie Labbe from the Western Australia Seabird Conservation Network says the black swan is extremely susceptible to the virus.
3: Which have no ability to mount an immune response to the virus when it arrives. It is not in their DNA. So if they do contract it, they will die. They cannot be saved.
0: The tourism industry says the federal government's decision to extend a cut to the fuel excise for another month at a lower rate will provide certainty for people planning winter travel. The current 32 cents per litre will drop back to 16 cents between July 1st and August 2nd before tapering off altogether. The measure had been set to expire at the end of June. The Tourism and Transport Forum says keeping fuel relief in place until August will give regional tourism operators more certainty during one of the most important travel periods of the year. Every Starbucks store in South Korea will close for half a day today so staff can have a history lesson after a heavily criticised coffee promotion. North Asia correspondent Natalie Whiting reports.
4: Last month, Starbucks Korea launched a marketing campaign called Tank Day, offering discounts on a tumbler cup on the same day as the anniversary of the Gwangju Uprising, a brutal military crackdown against pro-democracy demonstrations in 1980. The promotion sparked backlash in the country. People protested, smashing the tumblers outside a store. There were calls for boycotts. The country's president even criticised the campaign. All the stores in the country will close this afternoon so staff can take part in a mandatory history and social awareness training. Natalie Whiting, ABC News.
0: More than 2 million students across India have retaken one of the country's toughest exams. South Asia correspondent Rachel Clayton reports.
5: Students had their IDs checked, passed through metal detectors and were searched for electronic devices before being allowed to sit the National Eligibility Entrance Test for medical school. More than 2.3 million students took the exam, but only around 130,000 will secure a place. The government cancelled the original results last month amid allegations of a widespread paper leak. Exam paper leaks are not uncommon in India, but this one sparked nationwide protests and renewed calls for an overhaul of the country's education system, including demands for the resignation of Education Minister Dharmendra Pradhan. Rachel Clayton, ABC News, New Delhi.
0: In the AFL, the Western Bulldogs have risen to seventh on the ladder after defeating St Kilda by 22 points. ABC News.
6: Hello and welcome to Radio National Breakfast. I'm Sally Sara, coming to you from Ngunnawal Country in Canberra and acknowledging other custodians. Coming up.
7: Regarding Iran, whatever political developments may occur, I will not allow Iran to arm itself with nuclear weapons.

0: the knack to refresh and reset. Aside from appointing new senior staff to the watchdog, are there any changes the body could make to be more effective in your view?
1: Well, firstly, I want to reiterate that the government backs the National Anti-Corruption Commission. This is a vital plank of our integrity framework. It does important work and it has changed the integrity landscape in Australia. But it's actually, as I said, this is an opportunity for a reset and a refresh. And we have applications that will be opening at 9 o'clock today. People who might be listening might care to check out the criteria.
0: Federal Attorney General and joins me in our Parliament House studio this morning. Welcome back to Radio National Breakfast.
1: Good morning.
0: You've previously said that this is an opportunity for the NAC to refresh and reset. Aside from appointing new senior staff to the watchdog, are there any changes the body could make to be more effective in your view?
1: Well, firstly, I want to reiterate that the government...

0: Good morning and welcome back to Radio National Breakfast. I'm Sally Sara. Coming up, H5N1 bird flu has for the first time been found in Australia. The highly contagious variant has now reached every continent on the planet. In a moment, I'll speak to the Chief Veterinary Officer about the government's response. And you've just seen off the longest night of the year. To celebrate, we'll be taking an icy plunge with the nude solstice swimmers on the banks of the Derwent River in Tasmania this morning. You can send through your thoughts on any stories this morning. 0418 226 576 is the text line. You can also send through a message on ABC Listen. Well, the deadly H5N1 bird flu has officially been detected in Australia on the mainland for the first time. The disease was found in a migratory seabird at Cape Le Grand National Park near Esperance in southern WA at the weekend, with a second suspected case found in the same area. The variant, which has now reached every continent, has devastated some wildlife populations overseas. The federal government has already poured $113 million into bird flu preparedness, with the focus now on detecting and restricting the spread. Dr. Beth Cookson is the Australian Chief Veterinary Officer and joins me now in our studio. Beth, welcome to Radio National Breakfast.
1: Thanks, Sally, for having me on the program.
0: Can you first give us a sense of how concerning it is to have this variant discovered here in Australia? So we had these discoveries in WA.
1: Yes, we have been disappointed, obviously, to have the first detection of H5 bird flu confirmed in a migratory seabird on our shores. This is something that we have been preparing for a number of years as we've watched the rapid global spread, predominantly through the movement of wild birds. Our actions at the moment are really to understand whether these are two single individual birds that have been taken into wildlife care have been able to spread it into other populations in Australia.
0: And so how did this originate as far as we understand? Because we know some of the islands towards the Antarctic, there were some cases there. Is that thinking?
1: These birds do have breeding habitat within the subantarctic territories, which is the same location as the Australian Antarctic Program has reported on in Heard Island and McDonald's.

0: ABC News. Good morning, I'm Simon Lauder. The Environment Minister Murray Watt says the government is confident the poultry industry will be protected as the deadly H5 strain of bird flu reaches Australia. A bird that washed up on a remote beach in Western Australia's south coast over the weekend tested positive to the disease, with another bird potentially infected. Senator Watt says the government met with state and territory leaders, scientists and farmers over the weekend, and the disease is not widespread.
1: Fortunately, the cases that we've had reported so far in southern Western Australia are hundreds of kilometres away from the nearest poultry farm. That's obviously a good thing. I can emphasise that we are as well prepared as we possibly could be for this, but it is a risk that we need to take seriously.
0: The US is disputing claims from Iran that it has shut the Strait of Hormuz in response to Israeli attacks on Lebanon. At least 20 people were killed in Israeli strikes on southern Lebanon on Saturday after Hezbollah fired around 50 rockets and drones into northern Israel. Iran wants Israel to end its cracked attacks on Lebanon as a condition for a permanent ceasefire with Washington. US Energy Secretary Chris Wright says while some commercial ships still have safety concerns, traffic is flowing through the strait.
2: In the last 24 hours, or yesterday, 67 ships went through the Strait of Hormuz. The day before, it was 55 ships. So, and in terms of oil and oil products, about equal to where we were before the conflict.
0: National Party leader Matt Canavan has called on the Prime Minister to sack the Treasurer over Labor's federal budget. It comes as property data firm Cotality reports auction clearance rates across the country have fallen below 50%. It cites several factors, including plans to limit negative gearing and the capital gains tax discount to new builds only, alongside rising inflation, three interest rate rises and war in the Middle East. Copying One Nation leader Pauline Hanson's catchphrase, "Fire the liar," Matt Canavan has called for Anthony Albanese to sack Jim Chalmers.
3: I mean, everyone wants to fire the liar, but what we've really got to do is drop the flop. Jim Chalmers' budget is a total flop. The Prime Minister should sack him, get someone in there who actually can come up with an economic plan for our country.
0: Six men have been arrested in connection with what federal police say is the largest cocaine bust ever seen in Australia. Murray Olds reports.
4: Federal police say more than 2.5 tonnes of plastic-wrapped cocaine with a street value of more than $815 million was found during a raid on a property at Londonderry in Sydney's West last Friday. Police say the scale of the seizure is unprecedented. It represents around 3 million street-level deals. Police say the drugs were found buried under false floors of shipping containers that had been placed above a series of underground bunkers. Investigations began last month after 40 kilos of cocaine were found floating near a boat ramp in far north Queensland after a truck fire. It's alleged the drugs were offloaded to two small craft on the Great Barrier Reef.
0: Almost two-thirds of alleged offenders arrested over Melbourne's fiery bar wars are children. Olivia Jenkins reports.
5: Figures released by Victoria Police today reveal 68 people have been arrested as detectives investigate a spate of arsons, kidnappings and home invasions connected to the hospitality sector. 43 of those are children and 25 are adults. Among the alleged child offenders are three 17-year-old boys who police say broke into the home of Albion nightclub promoter Paul Sam Leedus, where they allegedly bashed him and his father. Another 17-year-old boy is facing charges over a violent home invasion targeting Albion co-owner Dominic Porter. Police believe kids are being recruited by criminals to target venues and prominent figures in Melbourne's hospitality scene.
0: A new report warns ambulance ramping in Australia has reached its most dangerous levels in years. The Australian Medical Association says the hospital system is struggling to keep up with worsening handover delays in emergency departments, putting lives at risk. AMA President Dr. Danielle McMullen says increasing demand is leading to longer wait times.
6: We saw the highest demand for ambulances on record this year, with more than 2.4 million Australians arriving at our emergency departments by ambulance. And while many states did show that they got those patients into the ED a bit quicker than last year, they're still far behind where we were at 5 years ago.
0: 18-year-old Lamine Yamal scored the opening goal in Spain's 4-0 win over Saudi Arabia in the Soccer World Cup this morning. The Spanish star scored in the 10th minute at Atlanta Stadium. In today's other game, 10-man Belgium was held to a nil-all draw by Iran. ABC News.
7: This is ABC Radio National. Hi, I'm Tegan Taylor, and this is Life Matters, where your stories shape the national conversation. Have you ever had a climb around in your family tree? In my extended family, at least, there seems to be a particular age that aunts or uncles hit where they're suddenly gripped with the need to know about the generations that came before. What is behind this yearning to connect with our past? And what does finding out about our forebears teach us about ourselves? That's in the next 20 minutes. Also ahead, when an internet misinformation rabbit hole turns into a wormhole that threatens to swallow your loved one entirely. You'll hear one woman's reckoning with the alternative medicine that cost her a family member soon here on ABC Radio National. But first, if you have ever taken to the streets to protest war, racism, climate change, you know the power of people rallying around a cause. But what happened after those big moments? After the day everything was meant to change? Well, that's where the hard work starts. That's where you need the real people power, because change doesn't happen in one afternoon of action. It happens when people keep showing up, keep organising and keep working together. So if you want to change something closer to home, the way your town operates, the future of your community, how do you actually make that happen? The people you need alongside you might not share your politics, your beliefs, or your worldview. Building a movement often means finding common ground with people outside your usual circles. Well, you're about to meet two people who travelled the world looking at how large-scale movements are built and what it takes for very different people to work together to create change. But tell me about a time you've worked collectively to make a change. Maybe it's a big one or a small one. What differences did you have to overcome to work together on a common goal? Tell me your change story, 0418 226 576. If you've been part of a change movement, what made it work? 0418 226 576. And here with me are Amanda Tattersall and Kurt Iverson. They brought together their backgrounds in activism and urban geography to write the book People Power in Cities, Travelling the World to Understand How People Made Big Changes in Their Own Cities. Amanda, Kurt, welcome to Life Matters.
8: Thanks for having us.
9: Hey, Tegan.
7: So, Amanda, I want to start with you. You've been part of big movements for a really long time now. You were part of organising protests against the Iraq War in the early 2000s. So you've been doing this for a while now.
8: I know I look younger than I am probably, but yes, I've been doing this for a while. The war in Iraq as opposed to the war in Iran, it's a hotbed of contestation over in the Middle East, and we were very much involved then.
7: So tell me about sort of what went into building that movement there and kind of like what you learned along the way.
8: Yeah, sure. So I had come to that moment as a bit of a mobiliser. I was really interested in social movements. I'd been in the student movement when I was at university. I had joined the union movement. I'd been involved in the refugee movement at the time, right? I was really interested in this idea of gathering like-minded people together, demonstrating quickly about our opposition to something and hopefully trying to make change through that. And then the drumbeat of war started with the war in Iraq. So I was part of the coalition in Sydney that organised the protest. It was called the Walk Against the War Coalition. And, you know, it was a massive group of different organisations. At its peak, over 60 different organisations would come together on a Monday night in a pub in Liverpool Street in the city, all formal, making decisions. And our main focus was organising mass protest. And the peak of it was on the 16th of February, where, you know, people get really excited when they're estimating numbers around protest, but we liked to say it was 500,000 people gathered. Even the police said it was 250,000 people gathered in Sydney to try and stop the war. It was part of a global movement, the largest global protest in human history, coordinated across the world, millions in Europe, millions in cities across the world. It really felt great. Like, it felt like, you know, humanity was coming together. We clogged the city. It was beautiful. But 4 weeks later, the war started.
7: Yeah. So do you kind of go, well, we failed?
8: Well, I did at the time. You know, it's interesting when you're involved in this sort of stuff and you put so much of your body and sort of personal life into making a difference. When it doesn't work, it kind of, I think it did. I think initially I thought I had failed, you know what I mean, and that we had failed. We were failures. But that was just like a protest is temporary, so was that feeling. And it slowly led me to reflect on, well, if that didn't work, what does? And for the 30 years since, I've been kind of trying to answer that question, trying different strategies, but also, as we'll unfold in this book, really exploring how other people answer that question of what does it take to make change and the strategies that they use.
7: Well, yeah, the book's called People Power in Cities. That's sort of the people power side of it. But Kurt, why cities? Why focus on cities here?
9: Well, like, there's a few good reasons. I mean, one is just the kind of demographic reality of the 21st century, right? That for the first time in human history, most of us are now living in cities. But, like, that hasn't been an easy or a smooth process. Like, all those pressures that arise as we're trying to live together in cities, think about the infrastructures that support us and that we rely on, the institutions and the powers that kind of govern us, all these have become really big political questions. So we sort of shouldn't be surprised that our politics is changing with urbanisation. But that's not just about the problems that come with city life, but also the way we do politics and the way we find that common ground that you were talking about when you introduced the segment, Tegan, I think. So, like, our sense of who we are changes when we think and we do politics at the city scale. Cities bring us together in all this density and diversity and connectivity with other places, and that creates all these, like, incredible new possibilities for the kinds of, like, collectives and political projects that might emerge. So I think when you put together the city problems and the city possibilities, then, yeah, cities are these incredible incubators of, like, new ways.

0: didn't engage on some of what I considered the more extreme actions that she wanted to take.
1: Well, Hannah, thank you so much for sharing your story. Hannah McElhenney is the author of Wormhole, My Journey into the Dark Heart of Alternative Medicine. It's out now. You're listening to Life Matters here on ABC Radio National. Our time together is nearly at its close, but don't worry, after the news at 10 a.m, Hilary Harper will be with you talking about AI and movie making.
2: Yeah, the film world lost its mind a bit recently, Tegan, when Martin Scorsese announced that he had teamed up with an AI company as an advisor for, you know, specific uses of AI. And now the Academy of Motion Picture Arts and Sciences has made some new rules about how you can use AI in movies. So I'm going to talk to a local filmmaker and screenwriter about what film lovers and viewers need to know about AI and whether we can actually make informed viewing decisions these days.
1: And if you're not at the movies, you might be reading a book. What's Claire Nichols got in store for us?
2: Yep, she's talking to author Susan Choi about her new novel, Flashlight, which follows the disappearance of a man as he's walking along a breakwater with his young daughter and looks at the impact on the remaining people in that family over generations.
1: Well, Hilary, thank you so much. After the news, Hilary Harper, bringing you the arts that you need. This is Life Matters. I've come to you today from Jagera and Turrbal land. Tomorrow, we're going to be talking about websites where you can shop online without spending any money or getting anything delivered. It's apparently called dopamine shopping. Don't worry, it's got me scratching my head too, but we'll get into it tomorrow on Life Matters. I'm Tegan Taylor. I'll catch you then.

0: ABC News. Good morning, I'm Simon Lauder. Australia's chief veterinary officer says the government has been preparing for the arrival of a deadly strain of bird flu in Australia for years. The H5 strain of avian influenza has been confirmed in a sick migratory seabird found in a remote part of Western Australia's south coast, while a second suspected case was also found in the same area. Australia is the last continent to detect the disease, which has wiped out entire wild bird populations overseas. Dr. Beth Cookson says $113 million has been spent on measures to detect and control bird flu.
1: The reality of the experience overseas is that once it is in nature, in wild populations, that there are limited options being able to contain it. So our approach has been to really learn from the overseas experience and look at the practical actions that can be put in place to mitigate the impacts as far as possible.
0: The Greens leader Larissa Waters says her party is willing to pull all levers available to prevent the government from passing its cuts to the National Disability Insurance Scheme. Labor was open to delaying its proposed overhaul of the NDIS and to hold a longer inquiry in return for the Greens' support on its changes to negative gearing and capital gains tax. Senator Waters won't confirm whether the Greens would agree to such a deal, but says the party will do anything it can to stop the NDIS bill.
2: We are having those discussions, but we are using everything we've got to make sure that these cuts actually stopped completely, but at the very least inquired into even further.
0: Auction clearance rates have hit levels not seen since the start of the COVID-19 pandemic, falling below 50% over the past week. Sam Wilkinson reports.
3: According to Cotality's data, the weighted average for auction clearance rates across Australia was 47%. It was the first time since April 2020 that they had dropped under 50%. Cotality Research Director Tim Lawless says it's due to a combination of interest rates, higher inflation, the Iran war and uncertainty surrounding the federal budget.
4: So it is in many ways a perfect storm, but we are expecting clearance rates will probably hold around these low levels, maybe even drift lower as we see the market moving into winter.
3: Last week, the Reserve Bank kept interest rates on hold at 4.35% after three rate increases earlier this year.
0: The leader of militant group Hezbollah says it won't accept any ceasefire deal that grants Israel freedom of action within Lebanon. Pakistani and Qatari mediators are in Switzerland with delegates from the US and Iran for talks aimed at extending a temporary ceasefire into a permanent peace deal. Israel's Defence Minister Israel Katz says Israeli soldiers are free to act without restriction to eliminate threats in Lebanon, despite a ceasefire being in place. Speaking in a televised